0: Foundations Bible College in Dunn, North Carolina brings you this gospel broadcast with its founder, Dr. O. Talmage Spence. As a preacher of righteousness for more than 50 years, Dr. Spence proclaimed the conviction and compassion of the very Word of God. The Wonderful Word Hour is brought to you with the earnest prayer that the Bible will become dearer to the heart and that the spiritual warfare against sin and error will become stronger in the life. And now, here's a pointed message from the Bible by Dr. Spence.
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2: I read God's word from Matthew's Gospel, the 13th chapter, beginning in verse 36 through 43. Then Jesus sent the multitude away and went into the house. And his disciples came unto him, saying, Declare unto us the parable of the tares of the field. He answered and said unto them, He that soweth the good seed is the Son of Man. The field is the world. The good seed are the children of the kingdom. But the tares are the children of the wicked one. The enemy that sowed them is the devil. The harvest is the end of the world. And the reapers are the angels. As therefore the tares are gathered and burned in the fire, so shall it be in the end of this world. The Son of Man shall send forth his angels, and they shall gather out of his kingdom all things that offend, and them which do iniquity, and shall cast them into a furnace of fire. There shall be wailing and gnashing of teeth. Then shall the righteous shine forth as a sun in the kingdom of their Father. Who hath ears to hear, let him hear. Although there are many great truths in this particular parable and the explanation of it by the Lord Jesus, I want to pick out of this context just the scene of things. There is the field, the sower, the seed, the soil. There are the tares and the wheat. There is the enemy and the harvest. We really are viewing a tremendous parable here today. And only God fully knows the great consequences which will result from it. In the last days, the Bible prophesies that there will be disturbances in heaven, disturbances in hell or Sheol or Hades, and disturbances in the earth. And I am meaning by this disturbances by Satan in these areas. He is the prince power of the air, Ephesians the 6th chapter. And there are going to be disturbances in the air. In fact, Michael is going to cast Satan down to the ground, Revelation 12. There's also going to be disturbances in hell in the last days, in the tribulation period. And Revelation, the 9th chapter, reveals that to us under the 5th and 6th trumpets. Also going to be disturbances in the earth when God is going to loose certain companies of powers and forces, demonic powers, at the river Euphrates. We are near the time of the increased activity of Satan. In fact, that increased activity on earth has already commenced and has been in our generation as we approach the end time. Satan is coming to a point of achievement. God's word prophesies it, and indications in the earth and in the times reveal to us equally that Satan's activity is not only increasing, but he is achieving certain conclusions to his desires. We are living in the time of the manifestation of an enemy sowing tares in the field by the wheat. And I want you to notice that the seed is revealed to us in this parable as the children of the kingdom. Of course, when we harmonize the synoptics, we find that the seed is the Word of God, but the seed is the Word of God in the children of the kingdom. And the children of the kingdom with the seed of the Word of God in their hearts, those children are sown in the field.

We should be greatly cognizant of the fact that the Bible is telling us we must be sown in this field. The children of the kingdom with the word of God in their hearts are to be sown in the field, which is the world. I know that this is very tremendous revelation. A lot of people think we need to get out of the world. We need to get isolated from the world. We certainly believe in biblical and scriptural separation from sin and worldliness. We've spoken on that subject many times. But we want to keep in mind that we are Christians planted in an age, and we are to bring forth fruit in this field. There is a word that has attracted me recently in the English language. It is the word affinity. It is the word used in many contexts, like brothers in Christ who share the word of God together and believe in it together. They have an affinity one with another. The word affinity simply means a desire or drawing after something that is like itself. Now, a brother in Christ has an affinity with another brother in Christ because there's a desire in each of their hearts that draws something like itself from its brother. And that something like itself is Christ. Christ in us, the hope of glory. When it meets another Christian with Christ in the heart, there's an affinity between each other. We as Christians, sown as children of the kingdom in this world, in this age, in this field, we must draw from our time a great Christian witness so that we will stand and be true and hold fast and firm to the message of the Bible in these last days. You know the old cliche, birds of a feather flock together, they have affinity. Fishes go in shoals together, they have an affinity. Insects go in swarms, they have an affinity, an instinctive affinity one with another. I'm not a scientist, and I'm just studying as an omnivorous reader in a variety of fields like other preachers do, but I have been told that the seed of sugarcane sown in the soil will extract sugar from the soil. Or there is an affinity between the seed of sugar and the soil like itself. You can plant the seed of asparagus in the soil of earth and it will extract salt. You can sow a peach seed in the earth and it will extract prussic acid, which gives it that peachy or nutty flavor. Now what we're saying by that is the peach seed, the asparagus seed, the sugarcane seed has an affinity with that which is like itself in the soil. And a Christian must, in this age, have an affinity with those things that are like itself, that's like Christ. We must have an affinity with one another as Christians in this world, this last age. Christians need to have an affinity with their preacher in this age, their Bible preacher, their biblical pastor. Oh, how we need to understand these affinities. We need to extract in this age, in this world, yes, right here where the devil is being loosed and where he is sowing tares, we need to have an affinity in the soil of this time with those things that we can extract from that soil and use for Christ's glory. How different it would be to interpret scriptural separation not as isolation, but as a way to be in the world but not of the world. Scriptural separation, the seed separate from the soil, is not a disconnected, disoriented relationship. That seed
different than the soil extracts from it that

0: which is like itself. And in this day of great trouble, the end of the age, the time of the apostasy, when Satan is achieving and succeeding, when powers are being loosed in heaven and earth, and in Sheol and Hades, oh, may God give us the joy to live in our time, to not live in this age in a morbid fashion, decrying our existence, but thanking God we are alive, we are born again. We have an affinity with the will of God in our time. We have an affinity with the Word of God in this age. We have an affinity with the Holy Spirit. We have an affinity with true preachers, with true churches, with biblical Christians. It's not that everything in this age is wrong. Not everybody is wrong, dear friend. There are people who love the Lord, who love His Word, who love to worship with true worship, not foolish worship. There are people who praise God aright, who pray aright, who live right. And we need to have an affinity right in the middle of this age with those of like precious faith. Oh, that God will give us a spirit that is not shut up, but that it breaks forth and our cup runs over and our saucer in reaching out to those who need Christ, those who would have an affinity with the truth if it was given to them. All my life, as a young man born in a Christian home, my father being a preacher, I have been taught separation and holiness and sanctification in a simplistic biblical fashion. And I believe that scriptural separation is the great single need in our studies of the scripture with the fundamentals settled. But we need to see that scriptural separation does not only separate us from, but unto certain affinities that are vitally needed in these dark times. May God today speak to us about biblical affinities and Christian affinities with one another. Let us pray for a true unity among the true saints in our time. In Jesus' name, amen.
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And Dr. Albright went with him in search of Sodom and Gomorrah. And they found those cities of the plains down under the Dead Sea. And Albright was a great archaeologist. Dr. Thompson had just finished his work under his teaching. And he was our teacher. I asked him concerning this. He took almost 2 weeks to answer my question. He took me to the Museum of Natural History in New York. And after those trips to the museum and sitting at his feet for 2 weeks, lecturing on this subject, I concluded that Dr. Jones had got the facts before he made that statement. If God had not destroyed those old Canaanite civilizations to the extent that he did, they would have contaminated the entire human race. It's not unkind to kill a cow to save a herd. And if God could destroy those ancient peoples and on the ruins of those ancient civilizations establish the Hebrew Commonwealth, and out of the heart of the Jew came the Bible, out of the loin of the Jew came the Messiah, it was not an unkind thing for God to do. And things that are not even in this life, God will fix beyond the grave. There are places there where God will fix it for innocent people. And little babies were killed, I know that. But God is a God of infinite justice. And he's an eternal God. And he'll fix all of that. But if it seem evil to serve the true God, then choose from the other gods whom you will serve. But Joshua said, as for me and my house, we will serve the Lord. We appreciated that solo tonight. Choose whom you will serve. You'll have to choose one God or another. The God you're now worshiping if you do not worship Jesus. Or you'll have to choose Jesus. Christianity is distinct from all other religions. Wherever it plants its standard, it declares Christ has no concord with Belial, or light with darkness. It's exclusive. He's the only way to God. He's not one of the ways. Jesus said, I am the way, the truth, and the life. No man cometh unto the Father but by me. He's the only way. Christianity is distinctive. And it presents distinctives to us. There are a number of distinctives that I'd like to call to your attention. There are no doubt others. But Christianity is the only religion that presents a platform where justice and mercy may fraternize. They can kiss each other, as we're told in one of the Psalms. They can fall in love and get married. I was at the site where Joshua gave this challenge some years ago and went right up there a short distance to Jacob's well. Went down under the surface, down to the well. It's covered over now. And when I came up, a friend of mine, an evangelist, was standing over there waiting for me. He saw me go in. And I'd seen him down in Jerusalem. And he said, Dr. Parker, come over here. I've got my party seated here in this garden. I want you to speak to them. I turned around and said to one of my assistants, get our folk on the coach, the coaches, and have devotions. I'll join you in a few minutes. And I went over there and I said, Jim, I'll take 5 minutes. Here we are in this garden. Your guide has told you that mountain down there is Mount Gerizim. And that mountain over there is Mount Ebal. And he has told you that Gerizim is the Mount of Blessing and Ebal is the Mount of Cursing. But he has not told you why they're called by those names. But when Joshua came into this valley, he carried out a ceremony which God gave to Moses for him to carry out, for the Israelites to carry through. He divided the 12 tribes so that 6 tribes stood over against Mount Ebal, 6 tribes stood over against Mount Gerizim, and the Levites stood here in the valley and read the law. This was the grandest ceremony in the history of the world. As they read the blessings of the law, the 6

0: tribes of Israelites over against Mount Gerizim cried amen. As they read the curses of the law, the six tribes over against Mount Ebal cried amen. You see, curses and blessings go together. They form the same structure. If God can bless, he can withhold blessing. If he can withhold blessing, he can curse. Curses and blessings go together. They form the same structure. The Nohelist, the so-called Jehovah's Witness, are the atheist. Those who say there is no hell may put their shoulders to the basement pillars and struggle and groan and die and leave their bones to molder in the cellar. But the structure stands. The righteous shout on through eternity, and the damned groan on through eternity. Then I quoted, I'm giving you the speech I gave to those folk in that garden. I quoted a little poem I had written some years before, but I adapted it to that location. I wrote it originally, "See yonder from the sky above, stern justice hurls a dart of wrath. The sinner here on earth below is standing in the danger path." But I changed it. "See yonder from that mount above," pointing at Mount Ebal, "stern justice hurls a dart of wrath. The sinner here in vale below is standing in the danger path. He'll soon be struck, and justly so. But bursting from that mount of love, Mount Gerizim, sweet mercy brings a shield of grace. Swifter far than dart can ride, he flies to take the sinner's place, is struck himself and sheds his blood. Sinner, 'twas for thee he died. Stern justice now is satisfied. And Christianity is the only religion that offers such a platform where justice and mercy can meet each other. It's the only religion that offers pardon to the sinner. Where in all the world do you find a religion that offers pardon to the sinner? They can feed the hungry. They can clothe the naked. They can protect the defenseless. They can promote good deeds. But they cannot pardon the sinner. At the Great Council of Religions in Chicago at the turn of the century, a Mr. Cook represented Christianity. And after the representative of every great world religion had extolled the virtues of his or her religion, Dr. Cook stood up and told the story of Macbeth, how after the murder of Duncan, perpetrated by Macbeth, and Lady Macbeth inspired it, they both walked in their sleep. Macbeth looked at his hands and cried out, "Out, damned spot. Can all of Neptune's oceans make these hands white again?" And Lady Macbeth said, "Can all of Arabia's perfume sweeten this little hand?" Dr. Cook turned to the representatives of the great religions of the world and asked, "Ladies and gentlemen, is there anything in the religion of anyone present that could offer hope to such an one as Macbeth or such an one as Lady Macbeth?" They all shook their heads in the negative. And Dr. Cook said, "I present to you a religion that can offer hope to such an one as Lady Macbeth. The blood of Jesus Christ, God's Son, cleanseth from all sin." Pardon, that's the highest dogma in our doctrinal statement. That word may be inscribed in blood on the standards of Christianity. It's the chorus of our songs. It's the theme of our preaching. Let all institutions and councils and systems and theories bow down at the feet of Jesus and stack their crowns at the foot of his cross. for they cannot pardon the sinner. Christianity is the only religion that is adapted or adaptable to all people. It's adapted to all people intellectually. God can save the philosopher and he can save the fool. It never disturbs me when a half-wit gives a testimony and somebody pulls my coattail and says, don't let him testify, he'll spoil the service. No, he won't hurt it unless you turn it over to him. Of course, he'd ruin it. But let him give a testimony and sit down. All the other morons think he's got good sense. They get a blessing. And smart people say, that's wonderful. God can save a poor dimwit like that, and he can save a philosopher. I shall never forget, in a great Illinois city, one night, a wonderful man of God leaned over and said, Doctor, I'm glad you're here. You can preach on an intellectual plane. I don't know why he said that to me, because he'd heard me preach. And I don't preach on that plane. I suppose I could. I've read a lot of books. And I went to school a long time. I suppose I could. But I don't preach on that plane. It's too lonesome up there. You start shooting at heads, you'll shoot over them 99 times out of 100. But you shoot at hearts, you'll hit something. But he said, the most brilliant skeptic in this city has just come into the service. Pointed out a pompous-looking gentleman coming down the aisle. And I was tempted to get up there and shadowbox with the liberals. But I just lowered the old gospel gun down to the level of the human heart. The old Gatling gun of the gospel turned the crank. The next day, I went down the street for a little walk, came back to the motel where I was staying. And there was a beautiful car pulled into the driveway. And this gentleman got out, this brilliant, quote, skeptic, and asked, could I come to your room, talk with you? I said, of course. He went through, I opened the door, he went in ahead of me, and I was fooling with the latch. But it opened, and I guess I got my mind off of what I was saying, at least my tongue was behind my mind, or vice versa. He said, you said last night you didn't have to be saved. And I thought I'd puncture his pride to start with. I figured that was his problem. And I meant to say, how can we, as dumb as we are, understand Almighty God? But I said, how can you, as dumb as you are, understand Almighty God? He looked as if I'd slapped him. His lips quivered. He said, that's just it. I'm plain dumb, but you're the first person who ever discovered it. He said, I've been going to church trying to understand preachers, and they have talked in such strange theological jargon, I've not understood the preachers, let alone understood God. And I talked to so-and-so about it, not the good pastor I was with, and he gave me some books to read. I said, what are you reading? He said, Kierkegaard and Tillich. I said, no wonder. You come over here and kneel, will you? Kneel right down here by the bed. And I put my Bible down in front of him. I said, I'm going to quote some scripture. And if I forget, now you prompt me. Right here at the first chapter of John, verse 12. But as many as received him, to them gave he the power to become the sons of God, even to them that he said, believe, thank you. Even to them that believe on his name. Look at chapter 3, verse 14. And as Moses lifted up the serpent in the wilderness, even so must the Son of Man be lifted up, that whosoever, he said, believeth, I said, should not perish, but have eternal life. For God so loved the world that he gave his only begotten Son, that whosoever, he caught on what I was doing, he said, believeth, should not perish, but he that believeth not is not condemned, but he that believeth not is condemned. He that, he said, believeth not is condemned already, because he has not believed in the name of the only begotten Son of God. Look at the last verse of the chapter. He that believeth on the Son of God hath everlasting life, And he that believeth not God shall not see life, but the wrath of God abideth on him. I went through the Gospel of John. You'll find that word almost 100 times, 99 times, I think it is. Got to the next to the last chapter, last two verses. Many other signs truly did Jesus in the presence of his disciples, which are not written in this book. But these are written that you might, he said, believe. Right? Do you believe? Yes, I do. Are you saved? He said, yes, I am. Got up weeping. Grip me by the hand. I said, that's wonderful. What are you going to do? He said, I'm coming forward tonight, make a public profession, present myself for church membership and baptism. He said, that pressure's gone. I'm neglected to tell you. He told me there in the hotel room that day, he said, ever since I was 3 years of age, I've had a pressure on my brain and a roar in my head. I never told anybody. My parents didn't know it. My wife doesn't know it. People work for me. They don't know it. I've made success in business. Have a lot of people working under me. But he said, I'm just dull. And he said, that pressure's gone. Well, you know, I thought of what old Sam Jones said, give God your heart, and he'll comb the kinks out of your head. Your doubts will dissolve when you trust Jesus. It's adapted to all people intellectually. It's adapted to philosophers and fools. It's adapted to all people racially. I traveled down in Latin America with a friend who was 1,000 miles up the Amazon in a room with an Aborigines Indian, a little squat fella. They could not speak each other's language, so they sat in silence for a few minutes. But my friend said the old Indian got up and walked around in front of him, touched his heart, pointed at his heart, made the sign of a cross, and pointed upward. And he said, my soul was strangely knit to the soul of that Aborigines Indian. It's adapted to all. I stood around a table and gripped hands with a ring of little Mayan Indians down in Mexico, way down Yucatan. And I couldn't understand them because they spoke in Mayan dialect, and not just in Spanish. I could pick up a few words of Spanish, of course, as I studied that one time. But we sang, and they would sing in their Mayan dialect, and they'd sing about Yesu, and I'd say Jesus, and we stood there and had a wonderful time of fellowship. It's adapted to the pygmies down in Africa. It's adapted to the tall Caucasians in our country. It's adapted to all people racially, intellectually, socially. God can save the king and he can save his slave. It's adapted to all people of every age. It was adapted to Adam camping in the side of Eden. It'll be adapted to the last born child beside the white throne judgment. It's adapted to people of all ages, people of my generation. I remember the horse and buggy days. See, I'm almost 125 years old. If I live till the 23rd of June, I'll be 125. I would have been born 75 years ago in a place 50 years behind time. It was adapted to people in the horse and buggy age. It was adapted to people in the automobile age, in the airplane age, in the jet age, in the rocket age, and it will be adapted to people in all the ages to come until Jesus comes back. And it's adapted to people of every age in life. Old people, little children, you can hardly lift the name of Jesus. I had an old man, 89, converted one night in Princeton, Indiana. The same night, a little boy, 9, was saved. And the next night, I heard them talking together. I eavesdropped. thumbed through a songbook as I stood near and listened. And the old man said, "Just think, son, I've wasted 80 years since I was your age." The boy said, "I sure am glad I got saved last night. I've been so happy." The old man said, "I have too." No generation gap there. A few months after that, the old man's son came up to Indianapolis, where I was in a citywide campaign with 53 fundamental churches, to tell me that he told me his dear old father had passed away. And he said he was the happiest old man the last 6 months of his life that you ever heard of. Happy in Jesus. 89, just found Jesus. And the little boy, 9, said, "I was happy. I've been so happy in Jesus Christ." It's adapted to people of all ages. It's the only religion that is adapted to all people. It's the only religion that has a living founder. We have a risen Christ, and that's the proof of his deity. I can give you many arguments for the deity of Christ, but the one proof is his resurrection. And there is more proof that Christ arose than there is that Augustus Caesar ever lived. That's the statement that caused the great historian Neander to shed tears when he heard it. He knew it was true. Absolute proof. He was seen of over 500 people at one time, the risen Christ. And most of them sealed their testimony with their blood. 10 of those 12 disciples that followed him sealed their testimony with their blood. Judas, in fact, did also. So 11 of them. He killed himself because he had betrayed the Son of God. Simon Peter was doubtless martyred. We don't know how. There's a story that he was crucified with his head downward. It comes from Quo Vadis, a novel of the 4th century. There's no proof that Simon Peter ever went to Rome. There's pretty good indication that he did not. He agreed with Paul that he would go to Babylon and Paul would go among the Gentiles. But they found some bones over there at St. Mary's Major, where the Vatican used to be located. And they said, this must be Peter's bones. So they built St. Peter's Basilica, that great cathedral there in Rome, and put those bones in a casket down under the altar. But they tell the story that Peter was crucified with his head downward, that he was fleeing persecution and met Jesus bearing a cross. And he said, "Quo vadis, whither goest?" He said, "To be crucified again, because you would not submit to persecution." And Peter turned around, went back and said, "Crucify with my head downward." But of course, that's fiction. But we know he was martyred because Jesus said to Simon, "When you were young, you went where you desired to go, but when you get old, you'll be bound and go where they do not desire to go." Now, John was banished to Patmos, but he came back to Ephesus and died an old man in Ephesus. He was sorely persecuted, but all the other disciples sealed their testimony with their blood. Bartholomew was skinned alive. And we have the record of the martyrdom of all those disciples that saw the risen Christ. You take the Virgin Mary, watching the crucifixion, would she not have declared, "I'm at fault, he thinks he's the Son of God"? Would any mother? Oh, by the way, this is Mother's Day. Thank God for good mothers. Would any mother watch her son crucified and not confess if he were not virgin born? But the resurrection, and she witnessed to the resurrection also. She was with the disciples. Proof that he arose, and I could go on with many proofs of his resurrection. He lives today. And it's the only religion that offers a living Savior. Christianity is the only religion that gives you power to live up to its demands. Years ago in Louisville, Kentucky, a man came forward and said, "I want to be saved, but I can't live it." Well, I said, "Of course you can't. Neither can I. But the Lord Jesus lives it in me, and through me, and for me, and with me, and by me, and in spite of me. And I walk with him, and I live it by his power." Well, he said, "If I say I'll do it, I can't." I said, "You're a drinking man, aren't you?" He said, "That's not my problem. I'm not a drunkard." But I said, "You have drunk it sometime, haven't you?" He said, "I'm not an alcoholic, but have you ever drunk?" I knew he had, because I've got a nose. And he said, "Listen, I don't have to drink, but I ask, have you ever drunk?" "Well, yes. Have you ever been drunk?" "Yes." "What made you drunk?" He said, "Whiskey." "Oh," I said, "whiskey made you drunk? Did you stagger?" He said, "Yes, I staggered." I said, "That's what made you drunk." He said, "What? Staggering?" "No," he said, "whiskey made me drunk. And I staggered because I was drunk." "You mean to tell me that whiskey would cause you to stagger like that?" He said, "Yeah, haven't you ever been drunk?" Well, I said, "That's not the point. You drank whiskey, and it got you drunk, and you couldn't keep from staggering." He said, "That's right." I said, "That's what I want you to see. You take Jesus Christ into your heart, and he'll cause you to walk straight." Now, a man can get drunk and walk straight a little distance, but he wind up staggering. And with Jesus in your heart, you may wobble a little bit, stagger a little bit. You can't enjoy sin. You can't wallow in it. It's like an old eagle that came into captivity. They clipped his feathers and put him out there in the barnyard. His pinion was broken, but it healed, and his feathers grew out. There he was, a great bird made to soar in the heavens and dwell on a mountaintop. Out there in the barnyard, eating scraps from the table with geese and chickens, barnyard fowl. And one day he heard a scream high overhead. Suddenly he turned his old eagle eyes to the sky and saw a fellow eagle on the wing. And he unfurled his broad wings and began to fly and soared up into the blue to perch on a mountain peak where eagles want to dwell. And you may break your pinion and fall down into the mire, but if you have the nature of an eagle, can you stay down there like a goose? Christianity works. Christ is a Savior. He saves. And he gives you power to follow him and live up to his command. I quoted before I read the text, 1 Peter 2:21, "For hereunto we call, because Christ also suffered for us, leaving us an example that we should follow his steps." He suffered for us, and that's primary. But he left an example that we should follow his steps, not just with the example, but with the power of the Holy Spirit, who endeavors, who enables the Christian to walk in the steps of Jesus. That's normal Christianity. The only religion that gives you that power, power to live up to his demands. And if it seem evil to serve some other god, choose whom he will serve. But Joshua said, "As for me and my house, we'll serve the Lord." I wish everybody would serve him. But whether you do, I shall. I wish everybody would get saved. I've spent my life pleading with people to come to my Savior. I wish they'd all come. But whether they do or not, by God's grace, I'm going to stand till he comes. What about you? Shall we pray?
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0: Open thou mine eyes, that I may behold wondrous things out of thy law. As we draw aside to the burning bush of God's holy word, may the Spirit of God bless this reading to be a lamp to your feet and a light to your path. The scripture reading is from the Authorized Version of the Bible.
1: The book of the prophet Ezekiel, chapter 21. And the word of the Lord came unto me, saying, Son of man, set thy face toward Jerusalem, and drop thy word toward the holy places, and prophesy against the land of Israel. And say to the land of Israel, Thus saith the Lord, Behold, I am against thee, and will draw forth my sword out of his sheath, and will cut off from thee the righteous and the wicked. Seeing then that I will cut off from thee the righteous and the wicked, therefore shall my sword go forth out of his sheath against all flesh, from the south to the north, that all flesh may know that I, the Lord, have drawn forth my sword out of his sheath. It shall not return any more. Sigh, therefore, thou son of man, with the breaking of thy loins, and with bitterness sigh before their eyes. And it shall be, when they say unto thee, Wherefore sighest thou? That thou shalt answer, For the tidings, because it cometh. And every heart shall melt, and all hands shall be feeble, and every spirit shall faint, and all knees shall be weak as water. Behold, it cometh, and shall be brought to pass, saith the Lord God. Again the word of the Lord came unto me, saying, Son of man, prophesy and say, Thus saith the Lord. Say, A sword. A sword is sharpened, and also furbished. It is sharpened to make a sore slaughter. It is furbished that it may glitter. Should we then make mirth? It contemneth the rod of my son as every tree. And he hath given it to be furbished, that it may be handled. This sword is sharpened, and it is furbished, to give it into the hand of the slayer. Cry and howl, son of man, for it shall be upon my people. It shall be upon all the princes of Israel. Terrors by reason of the sword shall be upon my people. Smite, therefore, upon thy thigh. Because it is a trial. And what if the sword contemn even the rod? It shall be no more, saith the Lord God. Thou therefore, son of man, prophesy and smite thine hands together, and let the sword be doubled the third time, the sword of the slain. It is the sword of the great men that are slain, which entereth into their privy chambers. I have set the point of the sword against all their gates, that their heart may faint and their ruins be multiplied. Ah, it is made bright. It is wrapped up for the slaughter. Go thee one way or other, either on the right hand or on the left, whithersoever thy face is set. I will also smite mine hands together, and I will cause my fury to rest. I, the Lord, have said it. The word of the Lord came unto me again, saying, Also, thou son of man, appoint thee two ways, that the sword of the king of Babylon may come. Both twain shall come forth out of one land. And choose thou a place, choose it at the head of the way to the city. Appoint a way that the sword may come to Rabbath of the Ammonites, and to Judah in Jerusalem the defensed. For the king of Babylon stood at the parting of the way, at the head of the two ways, to use divination. He made his arrows bright. He consulted with images. He looked in the liver. At his right hand was the divination for Jerusalem, to appoint captains, to open the mouth in the slaughter, to lift up the voice with shouting, to appoint battering rams against the gates, to cast a mount and to build a fort. And it shall be unto them as a false divination in their sight, to them that have sworn oaths. But he will call to remembrance the iniquity, that they may be taken. Therefore, thus saith the Lord God, Because ye have made your iniquity to be remembered, in that your transgressions are discovered, so that in all your doings your sins do appear, because, I say, that ye are come to remembrance, ye shall be taken with the hand. And thou, profane, wicked prince of Israel, whose day is come, when iniquity shall have an end, thus saith the Lord God, remove the diadem, and take off the crown. This shall not be the same. Exalt him that is low, and abase him that is high. I will overturn it, and it shall be no more, until he come whose right it is, and I will give it him. And thou, son of man, prophesy, and say, thus saith the Lord God concerning the Ammonites, and concerning their reproach. Even say thou, the sword is drawn, for the slaughter it is furbished, to consume because of the glittering. Whilst they see vanity unto thee, whilst they divine a lie unto thee, to bring thee upon the necks of them that are slain of the wicked, whose day is come, when their iniquity shall have an end. Shall I cause it to return into his sheath? I will judge thee in the place where thou wast created, in the land of thy nativity. And I will pour out mine indignation upon thee. I will blow against thee in the fire of my wrath, and deliver thee into the hand of brutish men, and skillful to destroy. Thou shalt be for fuel to the fire. Thy blood shall be in the midst of the land. Thou shalt be no more remembered. For I, the Lord, have spoken it.
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1: Dr. Bob Jones Sr. said,
2: "An illiterate person is one who cannot tell you what he knows. An ignorant person is one that does not know anything to tell you."

0: The internationally known evangelist, Dr. Bob Jones Sr., during his earthly ministry, was one of God's great warriors for the faith.
1: My friends, as I've gone up and down this country and have traveled in other lands preaching the gospel of God's saving grace, I have met a great many people that seem to feel that the trouble with the world was a lack of education. Well, of course, everybody believes in education. That is, all intelligent, normal people. But did you know educated people are not necessarily good people? You know, there's some crimes you cannot commit until you're educated. You've got to educate people to jail them for some crimes. Of course, there are other offenses that men can commit. But you'll never go to the penitentiary for forgery until you learn to write your name. Now, ignorance is not the trouble of the world. You know, you can be illiterate and still not be ignorant. And you can be literate and still be ignorant. I've met some PhDs that needed to sit at the feet of some illiterates that I've known. For instance, if you don't know God, you don't know the main thing that's to be known. The fear of the Lord is the beginning of wisdom, the Bible says. The literal meaning is that the fear of God's a chief part of knowledge. The word fear is not used here in a hysterical sort of way, not a cringing sort of fear, not that. It's that sort of a fear that means reverence for God, the recognition of God, giving God his proper place in our thinking, the exaltation of God to his place in the universe in our thinking. That's what it means by the fear of the Lord. You know, I come to you and you tell me all about the universe. You can take me into the laboratory and tell me things that I do not know about the universe, and you can be a great scholar. But you know, in the truest sense, the man knows more that's worth knowing if he knows God made this universe than the man that knows a great deal about the universe. You can know music without knowing God. You can know astronomy about knowing God. The heavens declare the glory of God, and the firmament showeth his handiwork. You can say, well, God, there must have been a great cause somewhere. But you have no special reverence for that cause, and you do not worship that great cause. You do not worship God. Now, all of your scholarship doesn't make you a man to be depended upon if you do not know God. I'd rather sit for my philosophy of life at the feet of a woman somewhere in a mountain cabin who can scarcely read, but who knows God, than to sit at the feet of the greatest scholar the world ever saw, unless that scholar knows God. Man by wisdom knew not God. We come to know God by faith. Faith. Oh, you say you don't believe in faith, but you do. You learned your alphabet by faith. I think I may have told you this in another message. You went to school and the teacher said, this is A, and you said, that's A. The teacher said, this is B, and you said, that's B. You took a teacher's word for your alphabet. You know now the teacher was right, but you believe what the teacher said. When I was a country boy, I learned my alphabet divine by faith. My mother said Jesus was the Son of God. He died on the cross to save people. He rose again from the dead. My father said the same thing. I'd go around to country churches, and they'd have what they call experience meetings. And somebody'd get up and say, well, I was a drunkard and tried to quit whiskey and was an awful sinner, was mean to my wife, and I blasphemed the name of God. But one day I trusted Jesus, and he fixed me up, and he delivered me from drink. He set me free. Why, Jesus is so wonderful to me. And they all said that. Everywhere I went, people were saying that. I read where Paul told about going down the Damascus Road and how he met Jesus on that highway, and he spoke to him from heaven. And I knew how Paul's life was changed. Before that time, Paul would kill everybody who didn't agree with him. And now he is willing to die for the cause he represented. He really gave his life then. Now, I said, well, I believe I'll try this thing out. So I turned myself over to Jesus Christ and trust him as my Savior. And I know he's the Son of God. Nobody but the Son of God could do for me what Jesus Christ has done. And nobody but the Son of God can do for many thousands of people that what I've seen Jesus Christ do for men and women all over the world. You can learn mathematics. You can learn science. But if you don't know God, you don't know the real thing that you ought to know. A Christian school is not a Christian school unless it puts the first emphasis upon knowing God. That's the first emphasis. When you put the emphasis anywhere else except on knowing God, you haven't a Christian school. You may have a good scientific laboratory. You may have a very fine library. And those things are all right. Nobody discounts those. A school that's a Christian school will have a good library. It will have a good laboratory. It will have the best of everything it can have. There isn't any single thing on earth that's legitimate and right, but a Christian will do it better than the other person, everything else being equal. Everything else being equal, a Christian singer can out-sing a sinner. Everything else being equal, a Christian teacher is a better teacher than a teacher that isn't a Christian. Everything else being equal, a Christian school will keep its buildings better than a school that isn't Christian. Christianity doesn't make people inefficient. It makes them efficient. It makes them produce. It makes them deliver. It makes them do everything better. Makes a man a better husband. Makes a woman a better wife. Makes parents better parents. Makes children better children. Makes a better businessman. There isn't a businessman that's running a legitimate business that couldn't do it better if he's a Christian. Knowing God is the main thing in life. If you don't know God, you don't know anything that's worth knowing. Because all the other knowledge that you have will pass away when you die. And you'll be taken out of the cemetery and put to bed with a shovel and covered up with dirt. But your immortal spirit lives on and on and on. And God lives on and on and on. And you'll live as long as God lives. And if you don't know God, you're missing it. How about you folks who are listening in? You can know God. Paul said, I know whom I have believed. Not in whom, that's not the best rendering. I know whom I believe. You know, we've been subnormal in this country so long, subnormal spiritually, till if an education institution or even a church gets to be really normal, people think the institution of the church is running high temperature. You put the first emphasis on God. That's what makes a Christian school. That's what makes a Christian church. You know, it isn't just teaching mathematics. You can learn mathematics and die someday and go to hell. You can learn science and be lost forever. But you know, knowing God's a big thing. And I wonder if you know him. Say, I didn't ask you if you were a church member. I'm asking you something else. I'd like to have you face it. Do you know God? Oh, the agnostic says, I don't know whether there's any God or not. Well, I'm sorry for the agnostic. I do. I met him when I was a little boy. He's been with me through the years. I call him my father. And God's real to me. And I've met thousands of people to whom God's as real as wife or mother, father, brother, sister, child, friend. He can be real to you. What we need in this country is a real God. You know, people say, I believe in the first great cause. Well, that's all right. He was back there, but you need an up-to-date God, too. You need somebody that's near you when the hearse backs up to the door. You need somebody near you when the darkness settles and you don't know what to do. And you know, the Bible says wisdom comes from God. You can acquire knowledge, but what to do with knowledge after you get it, that's wisdom. Wisdom is knowing how to use that knowledge to meet successfully the emergencies of life. Say, listen, I'm not asking you today if you can read or write. Hope you can read or write. I think it'd be terrible not to be able to read, not to be able to write. I'm not asking you if you're literate or illiterate, not now. I'm asking you if you're ignorant. I'm asking you if you're ignorant about God and the will of God and the purpose of God and the redeeming grace of God. That's what I'm asking you. You can know him. You can know him if you want to. He said, come unto me, all ye ends of the earth, and be ye saved. Why don't you come to him? Why don't you trust him? Why don't you yield yourself to him? God help you to do it. Our Father, bless somebody who listened to this message. Somebody that may have been in darkness up till now. Help that someone to look up to the light. Thou art the light of the world. Thou art the light that drives away all the darkness out of the hearts of men. Help people to trust you and help us all to be faithful to thee. And help us to realize that ignorance and illiteracy are not the same things always. Help us to know God. And then if we know him, we'll find a way to tell about him. Make us faithful to him for Jesus' sake. Amen.
0: You've heard Dr. Bob Jones, Sr., internationally known evangelist, who during his earthly ministry was one of God's great warriors for the faith.
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1: Today we continue on Forwarding the Faith in drawing from the precious, fresh, living water to be found in the beautiful Song of Solomon. We've often mentioned that this is the only one that God chose out of 1,005 songs that Solomon wrote that would be placed in the canon of Scripture. And yet, according to the first chapter and the opening words, it certainly was the superlative of the songs. As we have been going through some of the highlights of this precious book, in the light of Solomon being a type of Christ and the Shulamite a type of the believer, we have observed that there is another group of people that are found in this book, and they are called the Daughters of Jerusalem. This is the carnal Christian in the local churches, one who does not believe that such an holy obsession of heart and love for Solomon needs to be present, and they certainly do not give the evidence of the intense love that the Shulamite has for her beloved Solomon. But today we enter into chapter 4, and it is in this passage of Scripture that Solomon gives a detailed description of the Shulamite. Oh, dear people, what would the Lord say about our character? Character is a life that is dominated by principle. Biblical character or Christian character is a life that is dominated by the principles of the Bible, the principles of Christ within the human heart. And day by day, these principles control the life. One of the things, according to Romans chapter 8, that God is wanting all things to work together for good is so that we will be conformed more and more into the image of Christ. As John the Baptist would say, that he must increase and I must decrease. But a life walking with Christ over a process of time begins to build character. Character does not come when we first are saved, when our sins have been freshly forgiven by the Lord and the blood has been applied in the covering as well as the redeeming of our sins. But it's going to take some time of a walk with God, a consistent walk with God, that will begin bringing us into this life that is dominated, that is controlled by the principles of the Lord Himself. Not only this character, but also a biblical culture, or the outworking of that character in our life, the way we live, the manner of our living, the manner of how Christ is presented in our life. There is also that classic Greek word teleos, which is that word for perfection, but in the context of maturity. It is evident the Shulamite was not a little girl, was not a teenage girl, but she was a young lady who had come to the prime of beauty, the prime of her own character. And it's in this chapter 4 that Solomon begins to describe her. He states, "Behold, thou art fair, my love. Behold, thou art fair. Thou hast dove's eyes within thy locks. Thy hair is as a flock of goats that appear from Mount Gilead." It is at the outset that he makes the clear observation that she is fair. In other passages of Scripture, he will call her the fairest of all. This becomes the all-encompassing term of her beauty, of her character, of the various characteristics that adorn her. And the first thing he makes mention of is her eyes. They are dove's eyes. Oh, the dove, the bird of innocency. It is that particular bird that God permits to be given in the burnt offering, comparatively speaking to all the other birds. But the dove is known for a life mate. It is known for its singularity of eyes. And this is what he described her, complimented her, of having this single eye that is upon him. The beauty of her eyes, that which makes the capability of sight present with her. And it's found within the locks. Oh, it's the covering of these locks that of hair that bring the humility. She could have been a woman of great pride, knowing that Solomon loved her and that Solomon was desiring her above the other women. And yet, in this singularity of sight of him, it is this precious covering of the humility of her hair. And yet he goes on to describe her hair as the hair is like a flock of goats that appear from Mount Gilead. A woman's hair in the Bible is presented to us as her covering, the covering of her headship. It becomes a sign that she is submissive to her head, that of her husband, or as a single young lady, that of her father. But in this context, her hair, her covering, the submissiveness of her life, oh, it's like a flock of goats. It's nice and thick and appeared from Mount Gilead, the freshness, the youthfulness of this hair that covers her. Then he speaks of her teeth. They are like a flock of sheep that are even shorn, which came up from the washing, whereon every one beareth twins, and none is barren among them. Oh, the spiritual teeth that is needed in our day and time. It doesn't take much to eat ice cream. In fact, you don't need any teeth in your mouth. But when it comes to eating solid food, we need every tooth that God has given to us. And in our soul, to be spiritually fed, we can't not just eat off the manna, but we need to get on the old parched corn of the land that came to the Israelites when they entered into Canaan. Oh, that God will give us a good set of teeth that has fed off of pure things and have been the enabling for us to eat deeper truth, partake of that higher ground, that higher road within the road. But then we find in verse 3, the lips are like a thread of scarlet. Oh, how do we talk about others in the presence of others? Are our words scarlet colored? Are they covered by the blood, what we say to others, the speech being comely? And thy temples are like a piece of pomegranate within thy locks. The temples of thought are noble and pure and beautiful, our thought life before God. He even speaks of the neck. The neck in the Bible is a type of the will. He talked about Israel being a stubborn neck or a stiff-necked people. But all the strength of the will is a tower like David builded for an army. And in verse 5, thy two breasts are like two young roes that are twins, which feed among the lilies. The breasts in the New Testament become those twins of faith and love. Oh, that God will give us a mature faith in our day and a mature love, a perfect love, that will cast out all fear of this age. Oh, dear friend, are you growing on with God? Do you know what it is to come to a maturity in Christ? Carnality is an enemy to growth. Carnality is an enemy to wisdom. Carnality is an enemy to beauty spiritually. We must pray that God will deliver us of it so that we can be more and more conformed to the beauty, the image of our great Lord. May today God grant to us dove's eyes, hair like a flock of goats, our teeth as every one bearing twin and not one barren among them, and our lips are like a thread of scarlet, our speech is comely, our temples are like a piece of pomegranate within thy locks, our neck is like the tower of David, and our breasts are like two young roes that are twins, which feed among the lilies, which feed among the saints of God. That's where faith is fed, and that's where love for Christ is fed, by being with God's people. Thank God today for Christ, who is the altogether lovely one, and yet for the privilege and hope of grace that will enable us to be conformed to that beauty, as well as come to a spiritual maturity in Christ.

0: sea.
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